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The way you're dressed? 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

gleams. I'll be home for Christmas, if only

0: When you think of growing up in childhood, you probably think of kids at play, perhaps at the swing or outside enjoying the fresh air and sunshine. But the facts today are very different. Kids are spending a lot more time indoors playing video games, being on the internet, and perhaps being out of touch with the environment. Joining us on InfoTrack to talk about this trend is Gary Brienzo, who's the communications manager for the National Arbor Day Foundation. You have some research at hand that shows that kids are spending a lot more time indoors and really not getting to spend time with the environment or really with family as much as they used to.
1: Oh, you're exactly right, Chris. You know, the information has come from a big variety of sources recently. The data is just simply there that kids are spending more time indoors. Even kids who are involved in organized athletics, often when their organized time is done, they scoot back in and get onto the electronic media. It's a trend, obviously, that many of us are interested and concerned about.
0: Being outdoors, there are some risk factors, I suppose. There's West Nile in a lot of parts of the country. There's possible sun damage to your skin. There are all these things we hear about in the media. But really, there are tremendous benefits from being outside for kids, too.
1: Well, you're exactly right, Chris. Kids who have positive outdoor natural world experiences can be measured. Increased observational skills, increased creativity, heightened concentration, even improved fine motor skills just from the contact and the sort of interaction and the things that many of us a generation ago took for granted being outdoors.
0: If kids don't spend time outside, they perhaps won't appreciate it. They won't be so interested in how the environment is doing or in planting trees for that matter, which is obviously something the Arbor Day Foundation is very interested in.
1: Right. It's hard to appreciate the things we don't really know and haven't been exposed to, especially at these critical early ages of preschool to elementary.
0: Now, Gary, the Arbor Day Foundation, they have this Kids Explore Club program. Could you tell us about that?
1: Sure. The Kids Explore is a fun, interactive, educational program for kids aged preschool to elementary. Part of its premise is that the kids who join this get some material, interactive, fun story with characters they can relate to. And along with these stories, there are activities like going out and you read how the kids in the story will maybe measure the age of a tree by measuring a string around its diameter and getting some idea of its size and comparing that to other data. And kids can actually go out with an adult and do these sorts of things, or they can look for patterns in nature. And the other good thing about this is these activities are designed, especially for kids this age, to be done with an adult, a parent or a grandparent. So it's designed to get kids closer to nature, closer to their families, and just have a fun experience as they learn and develop these skills.
0: A listener may be thinking, well, taking my kid out into nature, I have to go out into a forest preserve or the national park. But really, you just go out in your backyard or to a park down the street, and you can certainly do a lot of these things too.
1: That's exactly right, Chris. A backyard is a perfect site for some of these. A stroll around the block is just fine. If you're lucky enough to live close enough within walking distance of a city park, ideal place to do lots of this.
0: Now, if you do live in the city, it might not be so easy to plant a tree on your own, but I guess you could sort of adopt a tree nearby or kind of watch over one.
1: You sure could. We have folks who will do this, and it's often, of course, advisable to talk to somebody at your park service to make sure what's the best way to help them. But many communities really appreciate the volunteer help. The person can help with a park cleanup, adopt a tree, that sort of thing. Again, probably best to visit with the authorities there. But tree planting is a wonderful thing, and if we're lucky enough to have enough of a backyard to do that, that's a great experience for kids and families. An apartment dweller could very easily go out and do Kids Explore, just stroll around the block and interact with their child and learn something about the experience.
0: If I'm a parent listening to this and I want to do something to get my kid a little more involved with nature and perhaps participate in your program, what would you suggest I do?
1: We have a website with lots of free information for people on anything to how to plant and select your tree to kids offerings. So arborday.org. 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
0: 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We appreciate it. Gary Brienzo, communications manager with the National Arbor Day Foundation. 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
4: Barbara Hagen is the Vice President of Marketing for Thrift Books, and our topic this morning here on Jersey Magazine is summer reading. Barbara, good morning. I saw a survey recently that Thrift Books conducted that said that 76% of people say that reading slows time better than anything else. Why do you think that is?
5: Oh, good morning, Jim. Yes, reading definitely slows time down. And I think it's because it allows us to just really focus on the single task of immersing ourselves into the story, reading page by page, and not be distracted by screens. Because we all know screens can be very distracting and you end up doom scrolling before you know it. A lot of time has passed. But reading allows us to just have that mental escape and immerse into a new world.
4: You talk about distractions. I've turned off every notification except for text messages. And as you and I are speaking, my daughter just texted me. I'm tempted to look down like, oh, how important is this? There is a sense, I guess, as we get older, that time moves faster, especially when it comes to summer. And I think the big difference is when we're kids, school's over and we don't have anything to do. But as an adult, we're still working, we're still doing the regular grind, and we almost have to give ourselves permission to slow down to do something as simple, if you will, as reading.
5: Yes, it's so true. Our schedules are busier and busier. And even for kids today, I feel like their schedules are busier than when I was a child. And so it's hard to find that time to slow down and read. And so you just have to, you know, allow yourself to not feel guilty, to take a little bit of time to just relax and have that mental exhale that reading provides.
4: Why do you think we do feel guilty? Like, oh, I have to give myself permission to read. Why do you think we feel that way, Barbara?
5: Yeah, we just live in this high productivity culture, right? Where we have these to-do lists and activities and things that have to get done. And we have this guilt if we're not being busy doing those things. Even on a summer day, it could be a beautiful summer day out. And I think we also have like a mental checklist in the back of our head of what we should be doing instead of just relaxing and enjoying the summer months.
4: What trends are you seeing with regard to reading this summer, Barbara?
5: Yeah, so for summer reads, some of the trends we're seeing this summer has a lot of book to screen movies coming out. So books that are being made into either theatrical releases or streaming service releases. And so we're seeing a lot of trends with that. It's kind of kicked off in March with Project Hail Mary in the movie theaters. That is a book, and that book has been trending for several weeks now. We're starting to see some of the other book to screen titles pick up as well. The Odyssey is coming out in July and the big screen. So people are trying to reread that book. Maybe they read it back in high school, Homer's The Odyssey. And then we have your classic summer beach reads and summer romances and thrillers that are coming out as well. So those are all really popular in the summertime.
4: My wife and I actually just went to see Project Hail Mary a few weeks ago. She had read the book. I hadn't. I absolutely loved the movie, and I am going to read the book. She said, you have to read this book. It's so good.
5: Yes, that's so great. I love it. Yeah, it's I read the book a while ago, and I watched a movie. Now I'm rereading the book too, so it's great to do that as well.
4: I know that Thrift Books recently donated 25,000 books to a New York City nonprofit. Tell us about that.
5: Yeah, we did. We were in town for the book convention in late April, and one of the things that's really important to Thrift Books is inspiring and providing access to books for communities that need it. And so Book Fairies out in Long Island is an organization, nonprofit that provides books to school-aged children. And we were really pleased to be able to donate 25,000 elementary, middle school age books so that they're able to distribute that out into the community and through book fairs that they do with local schools. It was, I went out and visited book fairies directly. It was a fantastic organization, a great experience. It's the best part of my job is when I can donate books out to the community and get books into the hands of young readers.
4: When it comes to reading on a personal level for yourself, do you prefer a hard copy of a book or a tablet? What's your preference, Barbara?
5: I am definitely a physical copy person. I think that there's something that allows you to escape a little bit better when you have a physical copy. You're not distracted by notifications and things that might be coming in when you're on a device. But I also think that there's an authenticity and a permanence when you have a physical copy. Digital copies can be kind of, you know, changed and updated and maybe not have the original intent that it was... it had it when it was first published. So I love a physical copy. Plus, I actually love the feeling of accomplishment when you have a physical copy. You can kind of see where your bookmark is and how much you read and how much you have yet to go. I think there is something really fulfilling about that.
4: Because of the amount of interviews that I do for this show, I have to read a lot of books via PDFs on tablets. And I miss that feeling of having the book, like you said, in your hands. You see your progress as you go through it. I'm currently actually reading two books. One is by Tom Doyle. It's a new biography that he has out about Beatles drummer Ringo Starr. And the other is Brett Baer, the TV newscaster, and his new book, The Case for America. Both are, I mean, they're vastly different, but those are the two on my reading list. What are you currently reading, Barbara?
5: Yeah, currently I am reading, it's a small town romance called Purple State by Dana Perino. And I like to start off my summer with a romance book. And then next up is going to be Yesteryear, which is another trending title. And then I'm going to dip into a type of nonfiction I don't typically read. I like mystery thrillers. And Patricia Cornwell has a new mystery, or a memoir out. So she's a mystery thriller writer. She has a memoir out. So I'm gonna read that nonfiction next. So that's on my list.
4: For Jersey Magazine listeners who may not be familiar with Thrift Books, tell us about it.
5: Yeah, Thrift Books is the world's largest independent online seller of new and used books. So we have a vast selection at really great prices. And you just go to thriftbooks.com. You can find some used books, but also the latest new releases. And we ship directly to wherever you are. So we don't have a physical location. It's all online. And we have a team of really passionate readers here. So we curate a lot of reading lists and listicles that are handpicked, not necessarily just driven by algorithms. So we kind of take a lot of pride in that as well.
4: And the website you can check it out on is thriftbooks.com. Barbara Hagen, the Vice President of Marketing for Thrift Books. Thank you for your time this morning on Jersey Magazine and good reading this summer.
5: Thank you, Jim.
4: If you're watching this on video, I'm very envious of my next guest because there are few things in life to me that are more relaxing than being on a boat. Carrie Wabel from Discover Boating, good morning and welcome to Jersey Magazine.
6: Thanks for having us. Yes, I am living the life today, definitely. And lots of days. I'm on the water as much as I can be.
4: The summer travel season is here. And if a staycation or day trips are more of an option for you than the traditional, you know, family, pack them in the car and go away for a week, there are some very affordable options for boating, especially here in the New Jersey area, whether you're going to Lake Patcong or Greenwood Lake or down the shore. Carrie, talk about the affordability of boating as a staycation.
6: Yeah, it's a great alternative to the traditional vacation because it's like a vacation every single time you go out on the water. And you can get on a boat for a few hours via a rental, for the whole weekend via a charter. Or of course, if you're exploring a boat club or a boat of your own, you can go out every single weekend or whenever you have the time.
4: How much of a shift from the traditional family vacation are you seeing lately?
6: We're seeing a real shift. I mean, you see it all the time. And we've actually gotten an influx of people being like, how can I get out on a boat? Maybe this is the time to really consider it, is this summer. And the deal is, like, it still feels like a vacation, right? Why do we go on vacation? We go to connect with our family, with our friends, to get away from work, to get away from our screens, to get away from it all. And boating delivers that the moment you leave the dock.
4: owning a boat can be a huge and rather daunting commitment. So for somebody who's thinking, I don't know if I want to go that far, what are their options?
6: So it's true, especially if you didn't grow up boating, you might think like, ooh, I don't know. I don't know if I have the time, the money, the know-how. That couldn't be farther from the truth. There's always a way to get started in boating. And there's a boat for every budget and lifestyle and something that really will fit your needs. So one of the easiest ways to get started is with a rental. If you have, 4 hours or a half day and a few $100s, grab your friends, find a rental near you, which you can find actually on our website. We have this awesome tool. It's called the Go Boating Today tool. And you can put in your zip code and find rentals near you, which means you could get on a boat as soon as this weekend, literally, like on a whim, spontaneous afternoon. If you're getting more into it, you may find that you're going to join a boat club. This is an option that has soared in popularity because it's cost effective, flexible, and allows you to go out continuously. You pay a summer club fee and then you can go out on the boat. I say anytime, but you call ahead and you just book it and then you can go out every weekend. It's a fantastic way to make boating a real part of your life.
4: I've been on the website. I actually plugged my zip code in and I was stunned to find how many. I knew of some, but I was stunned to find just how many options there are within a 25 to 30 minute driving trip for me. And if I'm a first timer, how much easier is that for me by going on the website?
6: Yeah, it's fantastic. And you live in an amazing area. I mean, New Jersey is every single type of waterway you can be on. And there are a ton of rental options and charter options in Jersey. We've used a bunch of them ourselves. And, it's all different kinds of boats. Like, if you want to go and just have a great afternoon with the family, you rent a pontoon boat. If you want a little bit of a thrill, maybe you rent a personal watercraft. If you want to go offshore fishing, maybe you're doing a charter with a captain and a guide. I mean, everything you want to do, it's there. And wake surfing. Have you done that yet?
4: I have not.
6: It's easier than you think, I promise. But there are tons of pros and people that can help you learn that. So, the point is, whatever you want to do, don't let, the misconception that it's too expensive or you need a lot of time to do it. Don't let that stand in your way. The most important thing is just to get your feet wet. And our website at Discover Boating has a ton of different resources to get you out on the water.
4: I have never tried wake surfing, but I did try water skiing, and boy, what a mess that was.
6: Wake surfing is easier. If you can believe it, it's easier. I'm a horrible water skier. Like, just please, I don't want to talk about it. It's embarrassing and bad. As much time as I spend on the water, I should be better. But wake surfing is actually a lot easier. It's fun too.
4: I mentioned that they start just how relaxed that you look, on the boat right now. And I, from personal experience, have spent a couple of summer evenings on a boat in Lake Patcong here in New Jersey. And there are few things in life on a beautiful summer evening that are more relaxing than that experience, Carrie.
6: It's true. It's true. And it's like it's kind of that same benefit that you get no matter what kind of boat you're on, because it's not, at that moment, once you're on the water, you feel so far away from everything else and able to connect with what's important to you that it doesn't matter if you're on a pontoon or a small aluminum fishing boat or a motor yacht. You're like, this is it. I just need a little bit of salt air and the sunshine and friends and family. And I can, feel better about everything. That's the way the boat makes me feel, really.
4: And where can listeners go for more information once again?
6: Discoverboating.com.
4: Carrie Wable from Discover Boating, thank you so much and happy summer.
6: To you too. Thanks for having us.
4: As the United States celebrates its semi-quincentennial, that would be, of course, the 250th anniversary, my guest this morning is John T. Palmer, who retired from the United States Navy as a Rear Admiral, and he has just published his new book, his second book, in fact, George Washington's One-Man Army, The Life, Legend, and Battles of Peter Francisco. John, let me start out by saying I had heard of Peter only because I knew of the park that was in Newark, and I always read inscriptions on monuments. And I saw the inscription, and it never dawned on me to look further into who this guy was. What an amazing story Peter Francisco's life is.
7: I have to agree. He was known as the One-Man Army. He was known as the Virginia Giant. He was born into nobility in Europe, but was abducted by mariners from the Portuguese Azores at the age of four. He was unceremoniously dropped off in City Point, Virginia, about a month later, left alone on the docks, and he could say nothing. He spoke no English except his name, Pedro Francisco. He was indentured to Patrick Henry's uncle. They changed his name to Peter, and he was a blacksmith. As an indentured servant, he grew to a whopping 6'6" and 260 pounds by the age of 14. He heard Patrick Henry's "Give me liberty or give me death" speech firsthand and said, "I want to be part of this American independence effort." So he joined the Continental Army and became the most renowned enlisted soldier in the Revolution. In his capacity as a soldier, he participated in some of the absolute fiercest fighting, witnessed the greatest events, met an astounding number of luminaries from early America, including George Washington himself, Nathaniel Greene, and became a five-decade friend with the Marquis de Lafayette. All told, he fought in 10 engagements. He received six gruesome wounds as he dispatched over 20 enemy soldiers, and this was mostly by the bayonet and a six-foot broadsword that was commissioned for him by General Washington himself. So his feats of strength and courage, were known throughout the land. He's reputed to have carried a half-ton cannon from the battlefield at Camden. After the war, he became a planner and engaged in self-education to learn to read. And quite frankly, he was as well-known to the newly independent 13 states as Alvin York in World War I or Audie Murphy in World War II. But for some unfortunate reason, we've forgotten about him. So my purpose in writing this book is to remind America about a great American hero.
8: And the inscription, I should point out, on Peter Francisco Park in the Ironbound section of Newark is "The Hercules of the American Independence." I mean, it's so short and you realize, you know, it really only touches the surface of what this man did. And, you know, you talk about him being at the "Give me liberty or give me death" speech. He's there. He's at so many other things. John, there's almost a Forrest Gump-like quality to Peter.
7: Forrest Gump and Rambo, except for the difference here, is Peter Francisco's real. You know, nearby you at Stony Point is a famous battle where he fought. Now, Stony Point, for those who don't know, is about two-thirds of the way from Manhattan towards West Point, and it is a peninsula that juts out into the Hudson River. It was considered by the British as impregnable, and they called it Little Gibraltar. It moves 150 feet out of the water, straight up almost, into a plateau of about an acre. So it's the heights are 150 feet. And so the strategy under Brigadier General Mad Anthony Wayne was to demonstrate cannon and musket fire along the causeway to the west of Stony Point. And then there would be two silent commando teams that would skirt the shoreline on the northern and southern shore of Stony Point. And then they would charge the heights while the British were being occupied by the cannon fire. They would hop the walls, and then they had no powder in their muskets. This was designed to be a fight of the blade, hand to hand, in the middle of the night. And they carried it off. Now, Peter Francisco's part in this fight is he was known as Forlorn Hope. There were two 20-man teams for each commando pincer, and they carried axes because they had to cut through felled tree trunks to open spaces for the fighters to go through. It was called Forlorn because it was thought to be a suicidal mission. And in fact, in Peter Francisco's 20-man detachment, 17 were killed or wounded. But they hacked through the logs, and then Peter Francisco accompanied Lieutenant Gibbons up the heights, and he was second over the wall. He swapped out his axe for a bayonet. He killed three enemy soldiers, suffered a 9-inch gash to his abdomen, and is credited in some accounts for seizing the enemy colors as the British capitulated after 20 minutes of combat in the pitch darkness. Quite a story.
8: Indeed. And, you know, you think, John, of what military or just medicine itself, never mind military medicine, but what it was like in those days, how he could have survived all of that.
7: He suffered some wounds. He was left for dead at Guilford Courthouse. He was found by Quakers the next day in a pile of corpses, and they pulled him out and they nursed him back to health. It is an incredible story about this gentleman. In these battles from New York to South Carolina. And I was privileged to visit every battlefield. So I got to go to Stony Point. I got to go to Monmouth Courthouse, and I was able to see walk the land and climb the heights and see the walls and the upper works where where Peter Francisco fought.
8: You mentioned before we came on the air that he actually did his training in Morristown, which is where WDHA is based. Tell us about that.
7: Well, it's interesting, and I cover in the book this in great detail because the design of the book is not only to tell you about Peter Francisco, but to tell you about 18th century living as a blacksmith, as a common soldier, the fighting and the living and so forth. And so in Morristown is where he first reported in early 1776. He enlisted in late December 1775. I think he arrived in Morristown just after the turn of the year. And so from then into several months into late spring, he got his training. So he slept in a tent with six other soldiers. They bivouacked there. They learned how to operate muskets. They would train for as much as 8 hours a day, learning how to march in formation, learning how to wheel into lines of volley, learning how to follow commands, learning how to reload muskets, learning how to fight with a bayonet. And then later on, his first action was at Brandywine in Pennsylvania later that year.
8: Just outside of Philadelphia and not that far from Valley Forge, where he was as well.
7: He was, after a series of battles, he was at Valley Forge, and he had to recuperate for several weeks because he'd been involved in defending the siege of Fort Mifflin on Mud Island in Pennsylvania. And that was the most, some are calling that the most heroic siege defense in American history. Again, nobody knows about it. You can still go visit Fort Mifflin if you want to. But he was there for the better part of 3 weeks, and the British cannonade at times exceeded 1,000 cannonballs per hour of direct fire into the fort. He was one of only 50% survivors from that siege defense. But what it did, George Washington ordered them to hold to the last extremity because he needed time after losing the battle at Germantown to maneuver his army for winter quarters at Valley Forge. So Peter Francisco was part of that team that stayed at Mud Island, that stayed at Fort Mifflin, and fought day after day in the soaking rain and knee-deep mud. They sunk two British ships that were attacking them, so they weren't just hiding out and taking cover. But he was part of that Fort Mifflin defense.
8: And of course, the story of him carrying the cannon, it has taken on complete legendary status, and there are some debates as to actually how heavy it was, but nonetheless, a remarkable feat.
7: You bring up a good point about historical debate about the feats of Peter Francisco. And I tell you, I cover that in the book. The book tells the legend of Francisco in full, in all its glory. But for those areas where historians call into question the veracity of some of the legend, I call that out in chapter postscripts. In some cases, I call balls and strikes. And in some cases, it's left to the mystery of 18th century history.
8: Well, either way, it's an amazing story. And of course, he was commemorated in 1975 on a U.S. postage stamp. U.S. postage stamp.
7: That is correct. An 18-cent stamp with Peter Francisco shouldering a cannon.
8: And on a trivial note, you mentioned General Mad Anthony Wayne. My neighborhood where I live in Morris County, I'm not very far from Morristown, is the intersection of Anthony and Wayne. And I didn't know probably until about 10 years ago, John, exactly who Anthony was and who Wayne was and why those two streets were named after him.
7: They called him Mad Anthony because of his fierceness in fighting. Fort Wayne, Indiana is named for him. He was quite a leader. He was a surveyor, just like George Washington. And they jointly put together the Stony Point strategy by observing the fortress from a nearby mountain. And they put together the silent commando strategy, and it worked like a charm. And it was absolutely a demonstration of will to the British Army that there was no place where they could find quarter away from the rebel army. We were getting better every day, and we were willing to show it with folks like Peter Francisco.
8: You know, in a way, Peter Francisco is the ultimate American story when you think about it. Coming to this country as an immigrant, did not speak the language whatsoever, and found within his story and growing up just this love for what this country was about. And I marvel at the story of being able to say, as you point out, only two words, basically his name. And then all of a sudden, here he is watching Patrick Henry deliver this amazing speech, and he goes on to be one of the biggest heroes of the Revolutionary War.
7: You know what's amazing also, after the war, he was an indentured servant before the war. He was what some people would call a slave, although not on par with African slavery, to be sure. but he was not taught to read. He was not given an inheritance, and they did not give him the family name. He wanted to marry this very special girl named Susanna Anderson from Richmond, and her father forbade it because he could not read. So he went to school as a veteran, 6 foot six, and by now 280 pounds with small school children to learn to read so he could marry his girl. And within 3 years, he had learned to read sufficient enough to read and understand the classics. He became a voracious reader. He wound up getting the girl. And because he taught himself to read after the war, this enabled him to apply for pensions to both the U.S. government and the Virginia state government. And it is those pension requests backed up by affidavits by his fellow soldiers where we know with great specificity some of these battles and what he did. And so really, for the love of a woman, Peter Francisco put himself in a position to tell us his story through these pension requests.
8: I mentioned that you retired from the United States Navy as a Rear Admiral. Tell us about your military service, John.
7: Well, I spent 32 years in the Navy as a logistician. 9 years of it was at sea. The first big operation that I was involved in was Desert Shield and Desert Storm. I served on an amphibious assault ship, a guided missile frigate, and two aircraft carriers. Ashore, I had command three times over four commands, spanning 6 years with operations in two dozen countries. And otherwise, I was involved on staff duty, working logistics matters and feeding the fight, so to speak. So at one point, I was the chief logistician for U.S. Pacific Fleet, which covers all logistics from the coast of United States all the way over to the Indian Ocean. So quite a job, quite an adventure. My wife and I moved through 19 sets of orders. So we moved every couple of years over those 32 years. It was a great adventure. We have two children and five grandchildren. So we are deeply blessed.
8: Why did you choose the Navy?
7: To make my father mad. I'm the first person in my family not to go on my dad's side of the family, not to go Army since the 1840s. And so my dad was a grizzled World War II paratrooper pathfinder. And he's from the hills of Kentucky. And he just knew when I went to the Citadel in Charleston, I had to choose an ROTC. He knew I would choose Army. And so I chose Navy. I had no intention of going in. I just did it to get my dad's go. And it worked. He thought it was ridiculous. But they offered me a scholarship as the son of a farmer where you never know with one bad weather year whether you can keep going to college. I said, sure, I'll do 4 years in the Navy. And 32 years later, I was escorting my wife down the aisle at my retirement.
8: Incredible story. My dad, just as a side note, served in the Navy at the back end of World War II. And when I asked him why he enlisted, one, he didn't want to get drafted. And two, he said, I couldn't see myself in a foxhole.
7: Well, that's true. Although another New York story, the cover of my first book has the USS George Washington on it just off Long Island on September 12th. 2001. We were ordered up there to fly air cover. And so you see the ship with the smoke in the background. And it is really interesting, the George Washington aircraft carrier, for years after that, because that's the silhouette of the ship that the folks in New York and Long Island saw on the horizon. That became a sense of hope for them. So every year when there was an anniversary of 9/11, several, if not dozens, would come down to the George Washington and they would do a memorial on the deck of our ship for their lost family members on that terrible day.
8: The book is called George Washington's One Man Army, The Life, Legend, and Battles of Peter Francisco. You can check out everything about the book and John T. Palmer, in fact, on his website at jtpalmerenterprises.com. John, thank you very much for your time and congratulations on the book.
7: Jim, it was a real pleasure. And if I'm ever in close proximity, I'll stop by the radio station. We'll have a cup of coffee. How about that?
8: Sounds good.
7: All right. Thank you very much.
9: Good morning. It's Swandy with your local look on the Jersey Magazine. 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Check out what's in store for this week in New Jersey. Stay right here in Morris County today for the final day of the Morris County Fair. This family-friendly event features a variety of attractions, including animal exhibits, thrilling rides, and delicious fair food. 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And if you're a fan of the TV show Stranger Things, get your tickets to the Stranger Things The 1000 Candles Concert Experience in Basking Ridge. 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More info and tickets can be found at the newjerseyfestivalorchestra.org/concerts. And that's your local look for this week on the Jersey Magazine. 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
4: Well, hi there, Beatles fans. JC Hayes back again with another Beatles Weekly right in the middle of your summer. Hope you're having a good one with family and friends. And thank you for making us a part of your weekend. Good show in store for you today. We'll head into the solo corner in a little while. This week in 1971, George Harrison releases a single. In addition, this week in 1967, Sgt. Pepper is the number one album in America for the fifth week in a row. The album Beatles 6 is number one this week in 1965. And also this week in 1965, we'll start the show off with a couple of songs from a movie the Beatles released this week in history. And boy, was it fun. It was Help.
10: Hey, my skin soaked right through to the skin.
11: There's more here than meets the eye.

Well, if you remember the movie, Ringo gets a ring stuck on his finger and it causes all kinds of problems. And the boys have to go around the globe to try to get away from those folks who were trying to capture and get that ring off of Ringo's finger. The Night Before and Ticket to Ride, two of the songs on that soundtrack. It's just a fun movie to watch. It was released this week in 1965. Let's fast forward a couple of years to this week in 1967. The Sgt. Pepper album was number one for the fifth week in a row, with the Indian influence, George Harrison's Within You, Without You.

Well, kind of an alternate version of Revolution that's known as Revolution 1 from the second disc of the White Album, John Lennon's track, of course. And before that one, George Harrison's Sgt. Pepper song, the one that got really mystical, Within You, Without You. Sgt. Pepper, the number one album in America this week in 1967 for the fifth week in a row. Let's go back to the early Beatles now. As you probably know, they covered a lot of songs in those early years because of all the live shows they used to do. And this was one of the songs they performed live quite a bit. And I think you know it and love it. It's here on Beatles Weekly.

0: Lots of cover versions in their repertoire during those early Beatle years. Please, Mr. Postman. Of course, the Marvelettes hit done by the Beatles and Twist and Shout, that Isley Brothers classic. Given the rebirth by the Beatles from the film Ferris Bueller's Day Off. Lots more to come on Beatles Weekly. We step into the solo corner. We'll hear a George Harrison song released this week in 1971. And Paul McCartney relaxes with a cup of English tea.
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That one's from Beatles 65 here in America. I'll Be Back Again. And The Long and Winding Road before that one. Hey, it's JC Hayes. You're tuned in to Beatles Weekly this weekend. Thank you for tuning into the show. Time for the weekly trip into the solo corner to see what the guys were doing as solo artists post-Beatles. In 1971, just 55 years ago, George Harrison releases a single to help raise funds for the starving folks in Bangladesh. And the title of the song, Bangladesh.

It was the first pop charity single. Bangladesh, released this week in 1971. George Harrison did that for his friend Ravi Shankar, who said, hey, we need some help. It's just horrible in Bangladesh. The millions of refugees in that country are starving, and they're living in terrible, terrible conditions. And George helped not just with that single, but of course he held the concerts at Madison Square Garden as well, and raised lots of money for the cause. Inside the Solo Corner here on Beatles Weekly, Paul McCartney now. He's sitting back, relaxing with a cup of English tea.

From that Plastic Ono Band album, John Lennon right there, and Hold On. Before that one, Paul McCartney's English Tea, one of the tracks from Chaos and Creation in the Backyard. That album now 21 years old, as it was released in 2005. Now that does it for the Solo Corner. Let's put all four Beatles together and listen to this amazing medley from Side 2 of Abbey Road.

Sun King, Mean Mr. Mustard, Polythene Pam, She Came In Through the Bathroom Window, all being recorded this week in 1969 as the Beatles were in the studio putting that thing together. Oh, it's just so nice. More to come here on Beatles Weekly, including a couple of tracks from an album that was number one this week in 1965, and we'll play them coming up. This week in 1965, the Beatles were riding high on the charts for the third week in a row at number one with the album

Rewinding 61 years this very week, that album was number one for the third week in a row. It's known as Beatles 6 here in America. Number one this week in 1965. Those two songs we heard, Tell Me What You See, and their cover version of that Little Richard doo-up of Kansas City, Hey, Hey, Hey, Hey. You're tuned in to Beatles Weekly. And now, over to Rubber Soul. It's been a...

George Harrison taking over lead vocals and great harmonies on that song originally put out by the Cookies. That's the Beatles version of Chains. And before that, from Rubber Soul, John Lennon's Wait, which puts the wraps on this weekend's edition of Beatles Weekly. JC Hayes, I always appreciate you tuning in. Hey, you want to get the latest Beatles news and info? Head on over to our Facebook page to search for Beatles Weekly in the search bar, okay? Meantime, until next weekend, same time and place, we'll see you right back here. And don't forget to keep your eyes on the long and winding road.

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14: I'm Jesse Freeze. Cardiovascular disease remains America's leading health problem and leading cause of death in men and women. Among the most serious heart diseases, heart attack, also known as myocardial infarction because of the sudden onset and damage that occurs quickly from a heart attack. It is critical to act fast and get help immediately. Joining me this morning, esteemed cardiologist Dr. Ali Elfandi, MD with St. Clair's Hospital in Denville, New Jersey. He's a fellow of the prestigious American College of Cardiology and fellow of the American Society of Cardiology, Angiography, and Intervention. Dr. Elfandi is board certified in internal medicine, cardiovascular medicine, echocardiography, and nuclear medicine. And today we'll be discussing women and their heart health. And a warm welcome to the show, Dr. Elfandi.
15: Thank you, Jesse. Thank you for having me on the show.
14: Doctor, are women's heart issues now receiving as much attention as men's due to the fact that heart attack deaths now surpass breast cancer in women and is the leading cause of death?
15: Very good question, Jesse. As you mentioned, I think the classic perception is that certain woman cancers are more of a concern for women as they occur more frequently, although that's a incorrect fact. Actually, heart disease is the number one killer in men and women. Believe it or not, let's take, for example, if we talk about breast cancer, it's estimated that one in 31 American women dies from breast cancer each year. On the other hand, heart disease kills anywhere from 1 to 10 women per year. So that tells you that heart disease remains the number one issue for women. So I think it's important to emphasize that and important to lead a heart healthy life because of that.
14: And I think enough people do not realize that heart disease is the number one killer. But women often chalk up the symptoms of heart problems to less life-threatening conditions such as acid reflux, the flu, or normal aging. How can we tell the difference?
15: Yeah, very good question. So when people present, if we're talking about coronary artery disease or coronary blockages, classically patients describe chest tightness in the center of the chest. At times that pain can travel to the arm, to the jaw. So these are classic symptoms. And it does happen, especially in women. Symptoms can be very, what we call atypical, which means not classic. So it can actually present as heartburn, abdominal pain, fatigue, dizziness. So anybody experiencing any of these symptoms, you know, especially if it's something new out of nowhere, they should be concerned that this could be a sign of heart disease and seek immediate medical attention. Yeah, we put in consideration, obviously, risk factors. You know, the more risk factors you have, such as having high blood pressure or diabetes, you know, the higher chances that you may have something serious going on.
14: Right. And many women think the signs of a heart attack are unmistakable, but they can be difficult to recognize. So can we discuss the symptoms a woman should look for? Exactly what are the main heart attack symptoms for a woman?
15: Yeah. So if we're talking about heart attacks, which is a medical emergency. So basically, just to describe what a heart attack is. So basically what happens is that a blood vessel, one of the blood vessels that feed the heart, just suddenly closes. So what happens is a plaque, cholesterol plaque in the vessel ruptures and then the artery closes. So that's a medical emergency and patients need to be taken care of immediately. So the symptoms that usually happen with a major heart attack, number one is chest pain, chest tightness. In some people, it can be severe and others, it can be mild, especially if you're diabetic. Diabetes usually affects the nerves that feed the heart. So the chest pain can actually be very mild and subtle. Another symptom is nausea. Another symptom is sweatiness, diaphoresis. People become very sweaty. Another one would be dizziness. Sometimes, like I said, the chest pain can present more of a jaw pain, neck pain, which is usually referred pain from the heart. Also, passing out, syncope, preceding that or after the onset of chest pain is another sign that you may be having a heart attack.
14: So how do heart attack symptoms then differ between women and men?
15: Like I mentioned earlier, women at times can present with atypical symptoms. So instead of presenting with chest pain, they may come just with heartburn or nausea. Or another thing I forgot to mention is shortness of breath. That's another big one. Sometimes a sudden onset of shortness of breath can be a sign of a heart attack. So in general, women may have more like subtle symptoms compared to men.
14: But especially when the signs are subtle, though, the consequences can be deadly, especially if the person doesn't get help right away. And how imperative is it to get help right away? How much time does one have before too much?
15: Yes, you're absolutely right. So if the patient does have a complete blockage of an artery feeding the heart, so it's a matter of hours. If the artery is blocked for more than 4 hours, usually the damage is unfortunately irreversible and nothing can be done. And that's why in our world of cardiology, we say time is muscle. So every minute, we don't do anything, more muscle cells die. And that cannot be repairable if it's not taken care of immediately. So we're talking a matter of hours from the onset of the heart attack. And obviously, the earlier, the better. So the earlier you get to the hospital, the earlier you're treated, the more chances that your heart would recover and you have less damage to your heart.
14: And doctor, if a woman is having symptoms or is concerned, what are there medical tests to diagnose heart health?
15: Yes. So if we're talking about someone in the community, for example, is experiencing some new symptoms, these are not persistent symptoms. So if someone is experiencing new onset shortness of breath, new onset chest pain, and they're concerned that they may be developing coronary artery disease or blockages. So usually what we do when we see a patient in the office, obviously we take a very good history to see if the patient has any underlying risk factors that predispose them to developing coronary artery disease, such as history of high blood pressure, history of high cholesterol, history of diabetes. If they have strong family history of coronary artery disease, especially if they're parents or siblings had heart attacks at a young age, we take them obviously more seriously because they're a higher risk. In that case, we usually start with an EKG, which is called electrocardiogram, where it's the simplest test where we actually check the electricity of the heart. And it usually can tell us if there's anything serious going on. It can show us if the patient had a heart attack before and or if he's currently suffering from coronary blockages. Another test that we often use is performing an echocardiogram.
14: Right.
15: So an echocardiogram is an ultrasound of the heart that shows us the heart function and also shows us if there's any signs of prior heart attacks. And it also gives us details about the patient's valves. And then we also consider doing stress tests. There are different types of stress tests that we order, and they also can help us look into possibility of having coronary artery disease or severe blockages.
14: Very, very well said. Are all heart attacks the same, and what are the treatments?
15: Great question. So if I would explain in lay terms, so heart attacks, they're not all the same. So in lay terms, there's a major heart attack where there's a 100% blockage. One of the arteries that feed the heart is 100% blocked. And the treatment for this would be taking this patient to the closest cardiac cath lab and have a procedure called cardiac catheterization done and eventually put in a stent to open the artery. So that's for the major heart attack. Along, obviously, with the procedure, the patient is also given a lot of blood thinners as well to help open the blocked blood vessel. Other types of heart attacks, there's other heart attacks that actually gives us a little bit more time. And basically what happens in those kind of heart attacks is that the vessel is trying to close, but it's not completely closed. So in that case, we have time to treat the patient. And it's an urgent matter, but it's not emergent like the patients with a full-blown heart attack. So in that case, we usually start patients on blood thinners and we monitor them. And eventually they also undergo a cardiac catheterization as well to see what's going on and then treat a blockage if there is any blockages.
14: And also, doctor, at what age does the risk of heart disease increase in women? Is it middle age? Is it when people tend to develop risk factors for heart disease? And also, how can one find out if they're at risk for heart disease? Because we must be utmost careful.
15: Absolutely. Great question. So if we compare women to men, so in general, women, because of the hormonal protection, they tend to develop coronary artery disease later in life. So usually that's about after 65 for women. That's where they're the highest risk for developing coronary artery disease. But people who have, for example, underlying risk factors, coronary atherosclerosis, which is the process of development of plaque in the coronary arteries, can start as early as your 20s and 30s. It's a long process. It takes decades to develop And eventually, things can eventually get worse and they can develop complications from decade-long plaque accumulation. So how do they know they're at risk? Obviously, yes. There's traditional risk factors that people should know. So we can start, for example, with people who lead sedentary lifestyles. People who are not active are higher risk for developing coronary artery disease. People who have strong family history of coronary artery disease, so they probably carry similar genetics that predisposes them to develop coronary artery disease. And then we have the classic risk factors such as people who develop diabetes, high blood pressure, high cholesterol. So these are, and obviously the big one that we left is smoking. That's one of the most important causes of heart attack and heart disease in our recent day and age. So these are the major risk factors. So if you have any of these risk factors, you're obviously at higher risk for developing heart attacks.
14: Yes. And what about silent heart attacks? How common are they? And are there any symptoms for a silent heart attack?
15: Great question. So silent heart attack. So what that means, a patient may develop a heart attack at one point in their life without knowing. And at times what that means is a patient may develop a blockage or it's been happening slowly to the point that the artery closed. And the patient might have had symptoms at that time and they just brush it off. You know, for example, like we mentioned earlier, patients will have this, you know, really bad heartburn that's just not going away. And eventually they don't, you know, acknowledge it. They don't seek medical care. And as a result, the patient develops some mild or some sort of heart damage as a result because a heart attack has occurred and it was not taken care of. And we see this often in our practice where patients come and they've already developed a heart attack at one point and they were not aware of it.
14: So after experiencing a heart attack, what kind of changes should a person make to their lifestyle?
15: Excellent. So obviously, we're going to talk about the medical changes. The patients will be started on blood thinners. Usually, it entails, especially if they had a stent put in, they'll stay on two blood thinners. They'll stay on a cholesterol medicine. And a lot of times, patients say, "Hey, doctor, my cholesterol is good. Why am I on a cholesterol medicine?"
14: Yes.
15: The cholesterol medicine, besides lowering cholesterol, it also has a property where it actually prevents the plaque from building up and rupturing. So it also protects you against heart attack. That's why it's standard that we put people on these cholesterol medicines. And there's another medicine, usually called a beta blocker, that we start patients on after a heart attack. And then besides the medical intervention, there's another process of rehabilitation. So people undergo cardiac rehabilitation, usually for at least 6 weeks afterwards. This helps with the heart recovery and the overall patient recovery as well. So this entails the patients exercising in a supervised session after the heart attack to make sure that they make a great recovery. And then the patients are obviously counseled, you know, about their lifestyle, which includes, you know, physical activity, their diet, and then overall, if they have any bad habits such as smoking cessation, obviously is one of the most important things to do.
14: Oh, right.
15: If patients are smokers. So those are the major things that, you know, happen usually after a heart attack.
14: And if a woman is having symptoms or she's concerned, are there medical tests to diagnose heart health in advance? And how often should she have a total checkup of herself?
15: Yeah, so there are several tests that can be done. They're all dependent on each patient. You know, we usually look at each patient individually, assess the risk factors, and based on that, we order certain tests. So if we're talking, like I said earlier, it depends. If your risk is high, we order certain tests. If your risk is low or intermediate, we order certain tests. Let's say, for example, if someone is leading a healthy lifestyle but has a little bit of cholesterol and is not sure what to do, test that's minimally invasive called the coronary calcium score that we tend to order on people. And basically what it does, it just shows the calcium outside the blood vessel of the heart. And if this test does show some calcium on the blood vessel of the heart, that tells us that we ought to be a little more aggressive in preventing, you know, heart attacks in the future, because studies have shown that patients who have calcium around the heart vessels are at higher risk for developing heart attacks in the future.
14: And Dr. Alfani, high blood pressure is a contributor, we understand, to heart problems. Is it dangerous to have high blood pressure one day and low the next? What causes the fluctuations?
15: Very good question. So fluctuations of the blood pressure is normal. Physiologically, the blood pressure goes up and down depending on our, for example, activity or mental status, or if we're stressed, if we're tired, if we're active. So blood pressure fluctuates normally, but if we're talking about fluctuating from being very, very high to normal, then,
14: yes,
15: you know, and very often, then that's not normal. So what we tend to do in those patients, they can have something called ambulatory blood pressure monitoring. So patients will go home with this device that checks the blood pressure, whether 24 hours or 48 hours. And then as physicians, we'll look at the reports. So because of these fluctuations, what we look for usually is the average reads over time. And based on the average reads, we decide whether the patient has high blood pressure or not, and then we act on it accordingly.
14: And doctor, how high can a blood pressure go before it's dangerous? Because I've known people to go to the hospital with blood pressure of 232 on the top.
15: Yes, if that persists, that's a very dangerous test. That's a recipe for a stroke, yeah. You know, the problem with blood pressure, it can go undiagnosed for so many years. That's why it's called the silent killer. So patients will have high blood pressure for so long, and unfortunately, they'll only present after it manifests its way, whether by a stroke or by having a heart attack. Usually, when the blood pressure is persistently elevated, like you mentioned, if a patient comes in with a blood pressure of 200, that's usually an urgent matter, and we usually aggressively treat it with blood pressure medications and then make sure that the patient is put on an oral regimen as they go home to make sure that that doesn't recur again. And, you know, often in the community, what we see is that people do have underlying high blood pressure and then they feel good and they just stop taking their medications. And that's what happens. People come with this really bad high blood pressure as a result. So, yeah, treating high blood pressure is very important if someone wants to be on top of their health and prevent heart attacks or strokes. It's very important to keep your blood pressure under control.
14: Well, we've got to go on a quick break. Everyone dreads a heart attack or stroke, especially since heart disease is the number one cause of death in America. We're talking to the esteemed cardiologist, Dr. Ali Elfandi, MD, FACC, with St. Clair's Hospital, Denville, New Jersey. And we're discussing women and their health. We'll be right back with Dr. Elfandi.
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14: Welcome back. We're talking to the esteemed cardiologist, Dr. Ali Elfandi, MD, FACC, with St. Clair's Hospital in Denville, New Jersey. He's a fellow of the prestigious American College of Cardiology and fellow of the American Society of Cardiovascular Angiography, among many other medical discussions. And we're discussing women and health. Doctor, can stress or anxiety cause heart problems?
15: Absolutely. So when you talk about stress, mental stress in general, that's what we're talking about. It can happen two ways. So over time, being exposed to stress chronically over time is definitely a risk factor for developing heart disease and in particular heart attack. And, you know, at times, you know, it can be number one cause of a heart attack. So basically what happens when people stress, especially if a severe episode of stress or anger happens, what happens is that you have all these hormones, stress hormones, that surge, and those can actually be the culprit for a rupture of one of the plaques in the heart and cause a major heart attack. And, you know, more often we hear, you know, we have friends and relatives, you know, stories about people who got really upset or got into a fight with a friend or relative, and then they would even either be found dead or they would develop a heart attack and luckily survive. So absolutely, yes. Stress is definitely a factor that can factor into developing heart attacks.
14: Right. And many people believe that cardiovascular diseases or CVD is limited to heart attacks. Can you please explain to our audience the various types of cardiovascular diseases?
15: Absolutely. So if you would divide heart diseases, for example, coronary artery disease, which is when we describe atherosclerosis or blockages in the heart. And then we can also talk about the structure of the heart itself. So people can develop something called heart failure, which is where the heart goes weak. There's so many causes for that. And then talking about the structure of the heart itself, there's also valvular heart disease, where one of the four major valves of the heart can be affected. That it can be either really tight or it can be very leaky, and either one of them can have their own symptoms. And then if you go to the electrical system of the heart, so, you know, we always laugh in cardiology. We say there's a plumbing part for cardiology and there's the electrical part. So electrical part of the heart where people can develop arrhythmias. So arrhythmias basically is a description of abnormal heart rhythm. So there's something called atrial fibrillation, or lay terms, people call it irregular heartbeat, which technically can describe any rhythm problem in the heart. and atrial flutter, ventricular tachycardia. All of these are different rhythm problems that we deal with in cardiology that people can have. Other issues in the heart disease realm is what we call congenital heart disease. And this is where people are born with, whether defects, holes, or abnormal valves that can affect their function.
14: And doctor, how important is exercise for the heart?
15: Yes, absolutely. Exercise is a very, very important aspect that people need to focus on if they'd like to lead a healthy lifestyle and prevent heart disease. So if we look at, for example, American Heart Association recommendations, they recommend that people should get at least 150 minutes per week of what we describe as moderate intensity exercises, or 75 minutes per week of vigorous exercises. So if we were to describe, people say, okay, what's moderate intensity exercise? So that would include a brisk walk, you know, someone walking at a pace of about 2.5 miles per hour, not too fast. Water aerobics is also another good one. Playing tennis, biking at a slower pace. All of these are good amount of moderate intensity exercise, you know. So if someone can maintain that at least 150 minutes a week, which usually comes down to about 30 minutes a day, 5 days a week, that would be a great thing to do to lead a healthy lifestyle.
14: What part does diet play in food, low sodium foods such as fresh produce? Can this lower blood pressure?
15: Yes, absolutely. So we usually always combine diet and exercise that go together if we're talking about preventing heart disease. Yes, diet. So obviously everything in moderation. So when you spoke about salt, so if you're a person who has high blood pressure, then yes, the emphasis on low salt should be made, because the higher salt intake, the more water people retain in their body, and thus leading to higher blood pressure. So, but overall diets, there have been so many diets out there lately, you know, and people are confused on what should I eat? You know, what kind? Is it paleo? Is it keto? Is it this? At the end of the day, it really comes down to moderation, you know, and, you know, there have been diets that have been studied and shown to prevent coronary artery disease. And one of the major diets is the Mediterranean diet. If someone wants to trial that, that has been shown to shown to reduce the incidence of coronary atherosclerosis or coronary artery disease. So this basically entails eating healthy fats, such as olive oil, nuts, also high fish intake, and low in red meat intake. And these people also ate a lot of vegetables and legumes. So, you know, when it comes down to any kind of diet, it's always about moderation.
14: And very quickly, inflammation is a key driver, we understand, of coronary artery disease and cholesterol plaque and formation. How does one test for inflammation, and what are the symptoms? Is there a test for elevated levels of inflammation?
15: Yes. So there is a blood test called high sensitivity reactive protein, CRP. So this can measure level of inflammation in the body. So there are certain medical conditions also are associated with high inflammatory states. For example, people who have autoimmune diseases, like people who have lupus, people who have psoriasis, people who have eczema, people who have all these, what we call autoimmune diseases, they usually have underlying increased inflammation at baseline. And these are known conditions that increase risk for coronary artery disease. Also, what was shown to be inflammatory is also certain types of diet, especially processed food, food high in sugars. All these also create an inflammatory state in the body and thus increases the risk for developing coronary artery disease.
14: And doctor, I don't have much time, but very quickly, what are the latest treatment protocols for your patients with cardiac arrhythmias? I don't have much time for this.
15: Yes, cardiac arrhythmias in general, if I would lay it out in lay terms, it's basically we try to control the symptoms by controlling the rate of the heart and giving certain medicines to slow down the heart rate. And at times, sometimes, if we need to restore the rhythm of the heart, we would do something called a cardioversion, where the heart rhythm is shocked to restore the rhythm back to normal. And at times, we also may add something called a rhythm drug, an antiarrhythmic, to help in controlling these different types of heart arrhythmias.
14: Well, unfortunately, our time has come to a close, and we thank you, esteemed cardiologist Dr. Ali Elfandi of St. Clair's Hospital in Denville, New Jersey, for your excellent advice. How can someone get in touch with you?
15: Absolutely. So, I practice here in Denver, New Jersey. And if anybody would like to discuss further, they can reach me on our phone, which is 973-784-6900.
14: Well, again, you've been a wealth of information, and I thank you very much for appearing today.
15: Absolutely. Absolutely. No, thank you. Thank you, Jesse, for having me. It's been a joy.
14: Thank you. I'm Jesse Fries. Stay tuned for Julie Briggs and her riveting political roundtable coming up next. And thanks today to Stephen Briggs, our producer.

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2: Escalating U.S.-Iran tensions. Joining my political roundtable this morning, former U.S. Congressman Leonard Lance, attorney, Republican. Thank you so much.
3: Thank you for having me, Julie.
2: Mayor Sean Spiller, president of the NJEA, Democrat. Thank you so much.
4: Thanks for having me on. Appreciate it.
2: Larry Kasha, Republican State Committeeman, Attorney Kasha and Evans. Thank you so much.
5: Well, I appreciate the opportunity. Thank you.
2: And John Cresitello, former mayor of Morristown. Thank you so much.
6: Thank you for the invitation, Julie.
2: The death of three service members raises scrutiny of U.S. strategy in Iran.
7: Iran's been given every opportunity to negotiate, to show that they're reasonable on the Strait of Hormuz. But if they're going to shoot at commercial shipping, then we're going to hit them, as the president said, 10 times harder, which every night we're degrading them further and further. And the president has all the options necessary. If they want to talk, they can talk. Otherwise, they can deal with the War Department, and we're prepared.
8: And the blockade is up and fully, I mean, it's nobody gets through. Nobody gets through the blockade. It's like a steel wall.
2: At what point does retaliation become escalation? Congressman Lance.
3: The Iranians are known to drag out negotiations, and this has been how they have conducted themselves for almost 50 years. It does not surprise me that the negotiations have not led to an agreement. I don't think the American people favor our presence in that portion of the world in a military engagement, at least not long term. And so it's a very difficult situation, and it's not clear to me, Julie, how it will end. And I'm not sure it's going to end quickly.
2: Mayor Sean Spiller.
4: I think the congressman's absolutely right. You know, right now, I think Iran's looking at this saying there's not public support for this war at home here. Certainly, they're also seeing very publicly, you know, what's playing out now, which is requests for more funding for this war, how much it's costing us, the likely challenges of those dollars coming through. They also understand that from their perspective, you know, they have to just keep shutting off the passageway of oil and basically, you know, it can inflict serious economic harm on the West and certainly on the United States. So from their perspective, I think dragging it on, as the congressman said, is exactly what they will continue to do. I think they see this as a win for them, and certainly they think that they've got the advantage here moving forward, and in many instances they do. So it's a very tough situation right now. What this looks like moving forward, I don't think anyone fully knows, but I think it's not surprising that we end up here. You know, when we saw the, what was it, memorandum of understanding, whatever it was, which wasn't really even a deal, I think many of us predicted this is exactly where we'd find ourselves.
2: Exxon asks for $67 billion to continue the Iran war with no defined strategy. Larry Kasa.
5: Well, you know, unfortunately, the weapons that we have are extremely expensive, especially defensive weapons. Every time we shoot down a drone or an Iranian missile, it's costing us several million dollars for that device to shoot them down. What I think we've done is we've miscalculated exactly what effect the bombing is going to have on the Iranian hierarchy. And what we need to do is look at history. The war between Iraq and Iran lasted for 8 years. The minimum number of casualties that we believe on the Iranian side is over 200,000 men and women. They've killed over 57,000 protesters in their country. They really don't care what kind of damage we're going to inflict on them. The only way we're going to accomplish the goal of making certain that Iran doesn't have, as I see it, doesn't have a nuclear program is unfortunately to put boots on the ground and go in and take those sites over, because the Iranians are just not going to cave in. The war between Iran and Iraq, which lasted those 8 years, never officially ended. It was just a ceasefire that suddenly occurred and lasted until we took over Iraq. So unfortunately, I think we've miscalculated what the Iranians are going to do, given the effects of the bombing.
2: What do you say?
9: Well, I think if the president has a strategy, he certainly hasn't advised us as to what he intends to do. I mean, he started the war thinking he could end it by the air and bombings, and that just never happened. So now we're stuck. And I think Larry, unfortunately, I think Larry has predicted what is coming. If they want to end this conflict, it will require ground troops. The Iranians know an election is coming, so obviously they'll continue to stall and to see if there's a change in Congress, which could result in a different attitude. But, you know, you don't start a war you can't finish. And unfortunately, Trump has miscalculated. Either he didn't take the advice of his advisors or he fired all the good ones. I don't know. But we got a serious problem here, and somebody better come up with a strategy real soon, because the cost of lives will continue to increase, and that's more important than the cost of the war. But it seems to me that both is going to happen in order to end this war.
2: What does a clear U.S. victory look like?
5: I believe what it would be to make certain that the Iranians have no ability to have a nuclear program in the future, and that the Straits of Hormuz are, once again, international waterways that aren't controlled by any nation.
2: Mayor Sean Spiller.
4: I think that's correct. I think the challenge with that is that's exactly where we were, right? I mean, before all of this happened, and certainly before Trump backed out of the deal that we had, you know, with observers in Iran, that came under the Obama administration, that is exactly what we had. If you listen to what was just said, and I fully agree with it.
5: Not really.
4: That's what we had.
5: Not really. Because,
4: you know,
5: and, Sean, not really, because the Iranians continued to develop their nuclear program. The Straits of Hormuz might have been open,
4: but
5: they clearly were developing a nuclear program.
4: But how is that different when they signed an MOU saying, I promise, I please promise I won't do a nuclear weapons that they just signed with Trump, right? What at least was in place before was observers, right? It had people going in. It had benefits in terms of dollars that would come in if they upheld their end of the bargain. It had penalties if they didn't. I mean, that was a long time coming in terms of a long drawn out negotiations to develop that. What Trump is offering now is, hey, I want to sit down and develop the same kind of thing, right? That's at least what he's offering with the MOU, which they've never even gotten to, and they won't go further on, right? I think, so at best, you're talking about going back to what we had, right? At any point, they can just not live up to it. That's always the case, and we have to then take action. But that is where we were, and when you talk about the Strait of Hormuz, it was open before, right? It was open and without fees, and here we are now talking about the best case scenario is going back to where we were.
2: And didn't we claim we bombed all of their nuclear sites? John Cressetello.
9: I think the only person that believed that, the only two people, were Hegseth and Trump. I think the American people did not believe what was stated, and obviously that's not what happened. They made an attempt. It was somewhat successful, but they didn't complete what they set out to do, obviously, or they wouldn't have gone back in. Now, the Iranians have the new weapon. The straits are closed, and we certainly were better off under the agreement that Obama had. And I have to disagree with Larry, because at the time, I think there was control and observations, observers who were making sure that the nuclear weapons were not developed. It's only after Trump tore up the agreement that they started to develop nuclear weapons again, as far as I know, and who really knows? I'm thinking that Israel probably had information about that. But the point is we can't talk about what was in the past. We have to decide what's the future going to bring. And again, I think Larry's correct. There's only one solution to this problem at this point, and it's boots on the ground. And this war has to end, and we have to free the Iranian people to participate in overthrowing their own government. And that can only be done if there's a massive military effort. And I think at some point, the rest of the world has to join in, because obviously they can't continue to be held hostage by the straits being closed. Even though they didn't agree maybe that the war should start, they're going to have to participate in how we end it, including all of the countries in the Middle East. So this is something that needs to be, cannot be done unilaterally. Somebody better get their head together.
2: We do have to go to a quick break. I'm Julie Briggs. We'll be right back.
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2: Welcome back. RFK Jr. halted Medicaid funding in California and Minnesota, citing fraud.
10: And we have reason to believe that taxpayer money is being misused, especially through fraud. We have a duty to stop the payments, demand answers, and then follow the evidence wherever it leads. If Governor Gavin Newsom or Governor Tim Walz wants this funding released, all they have to do is provide basic documentation showing that these services are legitimate and not fraudulent. And that's common sense. But the Biden administration abandoned that kind of oversight. Instead of protecting your money, they opened the floodgates to theft. They dismantled basic program integrity and oversight.
2: No evidence has been provided. Is this a politically selective enforcement, Congressman Lance?
3: Not necessarily, and I would like to see Congress become involved through the committee process as to whether or not there is legitimate concern. And I do not think it's necessarily so that there isn't some degree of fraud, and we should be very careful with public resources. And so I'm willing to let there be an investigation. Obviously, coming from Congress, I would like to see the investigation spearheaded at the level of the first branch of government, Article One, the Congress of the United States. And I say that regardless of the election results this November. As I've stated before in this program, I think the Democrats, from my perspective, the other side, the Democrats may very well gain control of the House of Representatives, but I do favor oversight of public funds. And these programs are huge. The Medicaid program has expanded greatly over the last 10 or 15 years, dramatically so. And I think we should all be cautious about that.
2: Mayor Sean Spiller.
11: Well, look, I think I would agree that these are huge programs. And anytime you're talking billions of dollars, there is going to be fraud in any system for sure. And we should always be looking for it, and we should always be trying to root it out and certainly making sure the system is functioning as efficiently as possible. I would offer, I think the massive growth in this is because more and more people are so reliant on the system where right now we don't have one that works for us. But I will just say this. You know, the question specifically was, is it political? And I think all evidence points to the answer of yes, right? And it's in the context of everything else, right? If this was just simply an investigation into this issue and it led to something understandable, maybe, right? But you're talking about a president who openly says he wants his Justice Department to target his enemies and names them, and then they go do it. This is about a president who says, I'm not going to provide help to, you know, blue states when they're in need, whether that be natural disasters or anything else. This is a president who literally has weaponized, you know, every tool at his disposal to go after his perceived enemies. And unfortunately, he doesn't see us as one American people. He sees us as, you know, different along political lines and therefore open to attack. So I think it's unfortunate. I think that in the context of everything else we see, it is political. But, you know, unfortunately, this is just a trend on what continues.
2: But there is no proof, and the funds were taken already.
5: Well, Julie, unfortunately, what led to this, and this, you know, most people don't realize that they hear Medicaid, they think it's a federal program. It's federally funded that administered by the states. And there was over $1 billion that was paused in the past looking for some types of answers for programs that suddenly had major spikes in spending, historically major spikes in spending for no reason at all, which are suspicious. So when you say there's no proof, well, when you see these major spikes in spending in programs that historically have been leveled off, you say, well, something's up. Well, in the past, when the funds were paused and the federal government at that point asked for answers, they didn't get them, which has led to this particular situation now.
2: John Cresitello.
9: Well, I agree with the congressman. I think there has to be an investigation. There's no question when the billions of dollars are being spent, as the mayor stated, you know, fraud happens, should it? No. And you need to have more supervision. And of course, the funds for that are not available because they cut all the funding to do that kind of supervision. The government is too busy going after Trump's enemies with the FBI and other agencies, the Justice Department, that could do these investigations. But let's not forget that Trump has two words that he uses, which he hopes will win him the election. One is the word communist, and the other is fraud, whether it's fraud in the elections, whether it's fraud in programs. Unfortunately, the biggest fraud is in the White House. That's the president of the United States, who is robbing the American people.

0: Biden was elected in 2020. And I think that that has to be stated at the outset. And yes, I would imagine there was meddling by the Russians and perhaps by others as well. And moving forward, we have to make sure that the election this autumn, and then perhaps even more important than that, the election for president in 2028, that each of those elections is as secure as possible. But the background of all of this, in my judgment, is the president's erroneous statement that the 2020 election was stolen, and it was not stolen. President Biden won, and as President Trump won in 2024. And we should be vigilant about securing our elections. But I do not believe any modern presidential election has been stolen. I would go back to 1960, where I do think the Democrats stole Illinois and perhaps Texas, but that's ancient history, Julie.
1: It's before my time.
0: Yes, it's before your time, but unfortunately, it's not before my time. I was a little boy, so I am sure everyone on this panel is a good deal younger than I am.
1: Oh, no.
2: Not that much, Leonard.
1: We do have to go to a quick break. I'm Julie Briggs. We'll be right back.
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1: Welcome back. Governor Sherrill said that more than 6,000 non-citizens were added to the voter rolls in New Jersey.
5: Initial analysis shows that fewer than 400 newly registered individuals voted in an election due to this software error. They were registered as Democrats, Republicans, and the majority unaffiliated, and were scattered across the state. But let me be clear, this entire situation is unacceptable.
1: Mayor Sean Spiller.
6: Well, look, she's absolutely right. It is unacceptable. And I think, you know, primarily we look at this in that it gives fodder, right, to the Trump administration. Certainly we know computer glitches happen and we all say technology is great until it isn't. But the fact that this did occur is problematic, right? The fact that it registered folks who, you know, through the DMV accidentally is not going to be captured in the storyline. The headline is going to be, you know, what the White House spins it to be. And that's going to be another avenue for attack on voting rights, right, which is fundamentally what this is about. So, again, you know, this is in the category of we must always be vigilant. We must always be checking to make sure our elections are secure and safe and only folks who should be voting are. But also we have to be cautious that, you know, something like this, which we know will be, isn't used to roll back people's voting rights and make it more and more difficult for people who are allowed to vote to do so. So that's, I think, the counter to this.
1: Congressman Lance.
0: I'm relatively conservative on this issue, Julie. Number one, of the 400 people who voted, how many registered as Republicans and how many registered as Democrats? And the governor has said there were more independents. So be it. But I would like to know how many registered as Republicans. I would imagine it was very few. And how many registered as Democrats? Number two, she has said that they will not be prosecuted. Why not? It seems to me that there is a good case to be made that they should not have voted under any circumstance. Number three, this comes about because New Jerseyans are permitted to register to vote based upon their interactions at the Motor Vehicle Agency. And I think that should be put on pause. There should be a bipartisan investigation in the legislature on this. Traditionally, historically, one registers to vote with the county clerk. And I do not believe that that is a denial of the right of everyone who should be able to vote to be able to vote. I registered with the county clerk when I was first eligible to vote. Should we continue with a system that permits registration of voting at motor vehicle agencies? I think that that is an open question, that that should be investigated by the legislature. And until there is a bipartisan investigation by the legislature, that current system should be paused while we analyze the entire situation.

0: Mayor John Cresitello.
1: Well, I guess that's why I lost that election in the 11th district. You must have all voted against me. But in any case, look, nobody wants people to vote that aren't eligible to vote. But I'm not sure that the people did it intentionally and that the total glitch wasn't on the Motor Vehicle Commission that had the computer problem that misinterpreted the documents that they were reading. So I think the congressman's correct. It deserves to have a bipartisan investigation so that it doesn't happen again. But you can say, well, I registered with the county clerk. But if you register on the computer with the county clerk and you say you're a citizen of the United States and you check the box, it's just no different than if you check it on the motor vehicle form. So how does one know? Only if there's some investigation. Most people throughout the nation, has been proven, don't vote improperly. So I think this was more of a computer error that misinterpreted the form. I don't know, and I don't think anybody in the public knows yet. Maybe the governor knows, but we should all find out, and we need an investigation. Should never happen again. But did it change the outcome of any elections? I don't think any of them were that close this year or last year, but it's possible.
0: Larry Casa.
2: Well, this is one of those political questions that just baffles me. I mean, all polls show that somewhere in the vicinity of 80%, regardless of whether you're a Democrat or Republican, about 80% of the American people think that we need voter ID. And for whatever reason, the Democrats continually say it's voter suppression. Well, you know, we have so many other situations where ID is required. But there's no complaining about that. To buy liquor and firearms. In most recent ridiculous cases, you know, the Olive Garden has this program where you have, unlimited pasta if you buy some kind of pasta pass, and they're requiring ID. It's all over society where we have ID situations where they're required. But one of the most important things that we do in the United States is cast a vote, and we don't require voter ID. This would have not happened had we had voter ID. This wouldn't have happened if you had to show that you were a U.S. citizen in order to get the ID. And it's not as though it's a monetary situation, because in all the programs that are being suggested right now that are saying, well, we'll have a program put in place for a voter ID, the federal government and the states are saying, we'll pay if there's any costs involved so that you can get your ID. So it just baffles me that the Democrats continually refuse to accept the fact that the vast majority of the American people want voter IDs.
0: Last question.

0: World Cup often brings people together across political divides. Is this kind of unity politically meaningful, or does it fade too quickly to matter? Congressman Lance.
1: I was very proud of New Jersey regarding the World Cup, and I think it was eminently appropriate with the United States in the lead, along with Canada and Mexico, but the United States in the lead on the games, that the final game was played in New Jersey. And the two final teams, I think the Argentinian team stayed at the Short Hills Hilton in Millburn Township, and the Spanish team stayed at a boutique hotel in Montclair in the mayor's hometown. And I have never been prouder of New Jersey regarding a sporting event. And I know we in the United States can't host the games 4 years from now, but maybe we can do it 4 years after that. And thank God it went off safely. And I do think it is a sporting event that brings the entire world together and brought the entire world to the state of New Jersey.
0: Mayor Sean Spiller.
2: Yeah, listen, I think it is awesome. And sports generally do this. I think it's awesome when we can have something that brings everyone together. I think the World Cup was an absolute example of that. Not only, you know, putting aside Jersey pride for a moment, not only how well we performed, meaning New Jersey in terms of hosting and logistics and everything else that went into it, but just the energy. I mean, you talk to anybody, people who were not big football, you know, soccer fans were all talking about it, right? Everybody was buzzing about it. Everybody loved the antics that were happening. Everybody loved what each country brought and their mannerisms and their way about being a fan. And I think it really was exciting. I know so many folks got into it, including my kids and others, just like loving it. So I think it's a great thing when that happens. I think it does matter, right? The way we can continue to be united around things matters.
0: Larry Kasha.
3: Sports have always been a political bridge. Again, for those of us who are old enough, during the Vietnam War, we were much more liberal, the young people, than our World War II fathers. And even though we would completely disagree about the war and what should happen, when we started talking about the Yankees or the Giants or some other sporting event, we could have that conversation without any discussion about politics. But sports have always been the bridge between those of us who disagree politically.
0: John Cresitello.
4: Well, I guess one could say that immigration works, because every country that participated in the World Cup had players on their teams who were not necessarily born in those countries, and some joined the team specifically because of their abilities. So I think it was interesting that the president should appear at a function when he so opposes immigration to a country. And in any case, it was a great event. People were happy. It was quite peaceful, considering the thousands and thousands and thousands of people that participated all over the country and all over the world, either through being at the events themselves or through television or computers or any other device. But in the end, I'm thankful that America could sponsor this, that the United States could be part of it.
0: Our time has come to a close. I thank all my political roundtable guests this morning, Congressman Leonard Lance. Thank you so much.
1: Thank you so much, Julie. It's a pleasure being with you and with your other guests.
0: Mayor Sean Spiller, thank you so much.
2: Julie, always a pleasure to join you and to hear from others on as well. Thanks so much, everybody.
0: Larry Kasha, thank you so much.
3: Well, thank you, Julie. And I want to thank the other folks on the panel. It was interesting to debate and do it civilly. It's a rare commodity nowadays.
0: And John Cresitello, thank you so much.
4: I'd like to offer my condolences to the families of the troops that lost their lives recently, and of course those before. Hopefully this war will come to an end. And Julie, thank you for the opportunity to be heard and for continuing to have this show, and have a good day.
0: I'm Julie Briggs. For Jesse Fries and myself, have a great day.

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temperatures rising, and so is the holiday spirit. 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
4: 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Here are the WMTR contest rules. Employees and the immediate family members and members of households of employees of WMTR and its advertisers and the respective parent affiliate companies are not eligible to participate in our contest. Only one winner per household will be accepted in our contest. For purposes of this contest, household shall mean all persons residing at or claiming as their principal residence any single occupancy dwelling or unit in a multiple occupancy dwelling. No person is eligible to participate in our contest who has won any prize from WMTR with a value of $25 or greater within the 30-day period to the start date of the next contest. Each winner in our contest must claim his or her prize in person at the offices of WMTR within 30 days of the end of the contest. Prizes not claimed within such 30-day period will be forfeited. Each winner of our contest must provide a Social Security number for tax reporting purposes and will be responsible for the payment of any federal, state, or local taxes in conjunction with the award or use of a prize. Each contest winner must sign an agreement releasing WMTR and the contest sponsors from liability in connection with the operation of the contest and the award and use of the prize, and giving WMTR and the contest sponsors the right to use the contest winner's name, likeness, voice, biographical information, and recorded comments in connection with the advertising and promotion of the contest and WMTR and its sponsors and their business. Any dispute or controversy arising out of or in connection with the administration of our contest shall be resolved by the management of WMTR, whose decisions are final and binding. Failure to conform to all contest rules or fraud on the part of a contest participant will result in the disqualification of such contest participant. WMTR is not responsible for the failure of any telecommunication system or part thereof for lost, late, or misdirected contest entries, whether transmitted by mail, telephone, or via the internet. WMTR contest rules are available at our studios at 55 Warsaw Road, Cedar Knolls, New Jersey.
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4: 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We are physically located in a storefront right on Route 46 in Pinebrook, which is part of Montville. It's 36 Route 46 in Pinebrook. And online, we're FSSArmory.com. 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